Yeah. We got this little groove going on, man. What I'm gonna do right here, I'm gonna kind of sit back and I'm gonna tease my baby a little bit. You know, I love to squeeze her, but every once in a while, I love to tease her too. Yeah.

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Shake it, don't break it. I'll take it. Yeah. Now look here, baby. I've been playing my guitar now for 40 years, that's the truth. Sometimes when I get thinking about that, I get feeling kind of awful old and tired. I have to kind of like go ahead and, well, stop my foot down on the stage and then reach way back, try to get some extra, like, let my soul do my talking today, because, well, after all the miles and all the nights, I get aching my back and feel like I'm breaking. Shucks, I don't know if I can do it no more. I used to have this woman, she said she was in love with me, gonna keep in touch with me. Call me on the telephone when I was out down the road. I didn't hear nothing. Then I find out you run down to Florida with another man, Lord have mercy. Guess when I'm trying to say, sometime I'm feeling old and sick, but when I want to, well, listen to me pick.

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So I said, please, please, can I make you sigh? And I said, please, baby, I wanna perhaps, can I make you cry? But most of all, sweet and beautiful lady,

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With their tongues they test, taste and judge all that is mine. They move in a series of caresses.

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Wasn't satisfied till he made him up a big mother for ya. That was a fat mother for ya. That was a big mother for ya. I ain't gonna tell y'all

0: I think when we started recording Thick as a Brick, we didn't know how the end result would be a concept album or, you know, whatever you're calling a concept. I think it was just started life as another Tull album, and we learnt the music in the way that we learnt music for Aqualung, Benefit, other albums. But it developed along the way, mainly because we were splicing all the bits of music together to make it continuous. I don't think we were ever aware of what direction it was going to end up going in. It's just something we did on a day-to-day basis as we recorded it. We rehearsed for about a month
1: in Bermondsey, wasn't it?
0: In Bermondsey, and so some sections of the album, I think mainly the first, I would guess, first half of the album, maybe as much as that, was actually rehearsed at Bermondsey. And do we ever record it and then go back to Bermondsey, or do we just do it continuously from there on?
1: I just remember being in a basement, a very dank and dirty place, rehearsing.
0: It was disgusting.
1: I don't remember.
0: Yeah,
1: how we evolved
0: it in two sessions. Yeah, of course the memory's a bit vague, but yeah, it was a dreadful rehearsal room. It was sort of miles from anywhere. I remember I used to have to take Barry
1: did
0: there.
1: You?
0: I think we took it in turns, but I remember driving more than Barry did. And we were always on that dreadful South Circular, and we always got there at sort of office hours, so it was the worst traffic, the worst journey. There was all the big lorry drivers swearing at you, and I was in my little MG. And so by the time you got there, an hour and a half after leaving Putney, you're in a foul mood. You then went down to this disgusting, smelly, dark, dirty basement. I remember sort of coffee cups, everything was filthy. It was just a dreadful place. And sort of shut ourselves away all day learning music. So really something good had to come out of it, because it was just such a dreadful place.
2: It probably came about primarily because the thing that we'd done the year before, which was the Aqualung album, had generally been perceived as a concept album, whereas to me it was just a bunch of songs, as I've always said. And so the first thing about Thick as a Brick was, let's come up with something which is the mother of all concept albums, and really is a mind-boggler in terms of what was then relatively complex music, and also lyrically was complex, confusing, and above all, a bit of a spoof. It was quite deliberately, but in a nice way, tongue-in-cheek, and meant to send up ourselves, the music critics, and the audience, perhaps, but not necessarily in that order. But it was meant in a nice way. This was the period of time of Monty Python's Flying Circus and a very British kind of a humour, which was not terribly well understood by the Japanese or the Americans when we finally went out to perform Thick as a Brick in concert. But they sat politely, if a little confused, through the whole thing, and came back next time for more. So it can't have gone too far amiss. But indeed, it was a concept album, and it was a concept album in the sense of beginning with a preposterous idea that it was written, lyrically anyway, by a 12-year-old boy called Gerald Bostock, if memory serves. And even now, people will say, well, Gerald Bostock must be now, he must be getting on for, he must be into his 30s now. A lot of people still, believe it or not, think it was a real character. I thought we steered a very good line between making it sound vaguely plausible as a concept and being so, you know, quite silly, to the extent that most people would get it and not be offended if they weren't quite sure and somebody said, oh, come on, I'm just putting you on here.
0: I was thinking about it the other day, and my biggest memory of learning it was going down to the cafe for lunch, because it was do you remember?
1: Oh, Rose's
0: Cafe,
1: yeah.
0: It was. And it was down the road in this place near Bermondsey, and it was dreadful food. It was sort of pie, chips, mushy peas, pie and custard. But it was served by this gross, huge woman who had a moustache and a beard, and whose hygiene was definitely questionable. And her apron was sort of spattered with blood and dirt and various other things. And it was always incredibly hot in there. Everybody smoked. All the windows were steamed up. I can always picture being in that cafe as a part of rehearsals, but not a musical recollection at all.
2: Maybe rather foolishly, we had a finite period of time to record all of this. I mean, to write, rehearse and record all of it. And foolishly, I think we booked a rehearsal studio and the recording studio a couple of weeks later. So everything just had to go to a timetable. And it would begin usually with me waking up in the morning in North London, having about maybe 2 or 3 hours to feverishly attempt to write some music by late morning, where I would jump in a cab or on the tube or whatever and rush down to the Rolling Stones rehearsal studio in Bermondsey, I think it was, where I then pretended that, you know, this was music I'd written weeks before, and we ran through it with the band, and, you know, they would put their ideas into it and their thoughts into it, and we would develop that alongside the music we had rehearsed the day before and the day before that. So it built up sequentially, day by day. It started at the beginning, and every day we added another bit of music. Sometimes it would maybe reprise one of the earlier ideas in some way, so we'd go back and kind of rework an earlier thought. Basically, by the end of, I think, about 2 weeks, we had the whole thing rehearsed beginning to end in the way that we were actually going to record it, all the arrangements in place. And off we went to the studio, and it was done, from memory, I think, perhaps in about, you know, 8 to 10 days of recording, which was really quite quick. But we did have it all rehearsed as a band, so we all knew our parts, theoretically.
1: I think that went very well. It was, I mean, some of them were first takes, quite a few of them, weren't they? Some sections to the beginning, I remember backing tracks going very well.
0: Yeah, I think we tried to make it spontaneous. That
1: I think it
0: sort of like a working day, wasn't it? We'd arrive at sort of 11, 12 o'clock and then tune up, and then that was it. There was no sort of messing about. We worked pretty hard, but as Geoffrey said, I think we got stuff onto tape fairly quickly. And I think many days we didn't necessarily know what we were going to do next. I mean, we might have done a section of music, and then either Ian would think about it overnight, what was going to happen next, or we would just work on an idea, and then that would be the next bit of music, and we recorded it the next day and did a master. It was all it was very live, in as much that everything was put down, obviously, other than flute and vocals. So it was very much a spontaneous recording. One night we worked so late trying to get something on tape, and it was about 6 o'clock in the morning, and Ian said, right, let's all get outside, we're going to go for a run. And everybody just thought, what? And because we were just so tired, and we went outside Morgan Studios, and it was sort of dawn, just about getting light, and we sort of trotted about 10 yards up the road and realised that's as far as we could run anyway. Came back in the studio and carried on.
2: It was decided pretty early on, because we had in Chrysalis Records back then, I'm not sure whether he was an A&R man, he was relatively new to the scene. He had been a journalist for Sounds, a musical newspaper in the UK at the time, Royston Eldridge, who later went on to be the managing director of Chrysalis Records until relatively recently. And Roy, having a background in the journalistic trade, was given the job, whether he liked it or not, of putting together all of the ideas and the photographs for the newspaper into something that would resemble a really parochial little, you know, small-town newspaper, such as the one I think he'd done his training on as a boy journalist. So Roy had to put it all together and edit it and check everything, and the ideas predominantly were mine, Geoffrey Hammond's, and John Evans, who had John, I'm pretty sure, wrote, you know, a couple of pieces for it, but the rest of it was pretty much me and Geoffrey, I think, equally really, with Roy tying it all together and putting everything into the column inches that would make sense.
1: I just remember doing a lot of recording into a dictaphone or what it was then, just a small tape recorder, and then tapes got sent off to various secretaries to tape up, but most of it was giggling, I think, and laughing at rather some of the more immature sections of it. But it, yeah, it was. I think everybody helped with that, didn't they? Did you?
0: Yeah,
1: you
0: to a lot lesser extent. I mean, Jeffrey's being understating his own part
1: of it. No,
0: because
1: I've been looking through, and it's difficult to remember what one did. Actually, I remember the photographs actually posing for. Well, you know, going along finding places to pose for various photographs, and that was enjoyable.
0: I think we all had that sort of schoolboy sense of humour throughout the album. We were all sort of pranksters, and we're in a very sort of silly state of adult development, and the humour of those times went into the making of the cover. But it was Ian and Jeffrey did the bulk of it, and I think it was a few little token gesture things from the others.
1: I think John wrote quite a lengthy story.
0: About the
1: aeroplanes.
0: Sort of,
1: it's called Do Not See Me Rabbits.
0: Yes, of course it's called that, yeah.
2: As I recall, it took longer to write and complete the album cover artwork than it did to make the record. I only remember that we went out to do Thick as a Brick in live performance. It began with, following some rehearsals, it began with a, as I recall, a pretty disastrous concert in one of those, it was a town I think we ever played it again, somewhere on the English and Welsh borders, I believe, and it was a nightmare. I mean, we sort of just about managed to scrape through it, and it was a very nerve-wracking moment, because we then were going on to a major tour in UK, US, and even to Japan and Australia, doing that stuff. And so it's a big commitment. It was a pretty scary opening night.
0: Well, I have a very vague memory, and I might be wrong, and Jeffrey might remember, but I thought the first gig that we tried it out was Malvern Winter Gardens.
1: I think you are right, yeah. Mm. That's right.
0: Because we were petrified about performing the thing live. It was quite hard to play and a lot to remember. I mean, there's lots of sort of odd bars and 7/4s and 6/8s, and I mean, it's like a vast amount of stuff, and to play it off in one go was a terrifying thought.
1: Exhilarating as well. I mean, it's quite exciting.
0: Sheer terror, sheer adrenaline. Yeah, it's amazing what fear can do. But yeah, we tried it, and we played the whole thing in one go. All I remember is me and Barry disappearing into a tent.
1: I don't remember that
0: at
1: all.
0: For a few minutes. Yeah, there was a tent on stage, and me and Barry disappeared into it, and they'd be sort of, you know, poking about inside the tent that the audience could obviously see. This is while something else is going on.
1: Well, I think things didn't last necessarily for very long. I mean, might have just happened for a couple of nights, and then it was a rapidly changing process, went on over the course of, I mean, more than one tour, I think, you know. I mean, it sort of.
0: But there are also set pieces because there was the gorilla.
1: Some things that stuck and were very good and were kept.
0: The gorilla came out with a camera and took photographs of the audience.
1: Telephone ringing.
0: And Mike Nelson. Then phone right in the middle of the music. The telephone would ring, obviously on tape over the PA. Ian would stop the music in the most ridiculous place, and it would be a phone call for Mike Nelson.
1: Really? I don't remember that.
0: And then a couple of minutes later, this roadie who hated doing it because it had to wear this wetsuit, an aqualung, and face mask. Of course, it'd be sort of 90 degrees in the gig anyway, and he'd be sort of pouring buckets of sweat in this suit. And unfortunately, he'd been volunteered to be Mike Nelson, and he would just wander on the stage, flippers and all, and take the phone call. It was just silly.
2: Perhaps it was at that point the beginning of people getting away from going on stage and playing an hour of music in jeans and T-shirts, which had tended to have been the way things were. Suddenly there was something that was a little more theatrical and organised, and by the standards of a U2 concert or a Michael Jackson concert or a Madonna concert, it would be incredibly tame theatrically. But by the standards of back then, it must have been, you know, quite an unusual thing, and quite a a lot of effort would appear to have gone into it, and a lot of detail would have communicated itself to the audience if they were in the right mood. And again, it was perhaps the mood of the times, the beginnings of Monty Python's success in the USA, for example. The Americans were just beginning to cotton on to this rather surreal and absurd and quite often challenging humour, and were very open, very open to these sort of new ideas. Alice Cooper at the time was you know, chopping his head off in a guillotine on stage every night, whereas, you know, my approach was a little more gentle with rather elegant tights and a natty codpiece.
0: John used to wear a rabbit suit, and he used to read the news out wearing this rabbit suit, and all these things that happened. You had to go and change very quickly behind the amps while something else was going on. Maybe some other little musical thing.
1: Yeah, it was all
0: quite
1: amateurish, even though...
0: Oh, yeah.
1: I mean, it probably came across as reasonably professional, but...
0: yeah, just
1: behind the scenes, it wasn't.
0: And John, because it was a very long set, I mean, we probably played 3 or 4 hours, and John liked to have a little can of beer now and again. He had to take a pee break during the show, and he used to pee in an empty beer can at the back of the stage, careful not to let the audience see. And one night, because it was very dark backstage, somebody had kicked the beer can over, and unfortunately it had gone into the rabbit suit's head. And there's this terrible cry of anguish from behind the amps as John puts the rabbit head on.
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4: Hola amigos y oyentes de Paquito FM, soy Oscar de Noche de Rock y esta semana os traemos, como disco más importante en nuestro programa, el directo grabado por Crisis. 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
1: 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Let's hear it for him. Yeah!

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But I'm here. If the late Muddy Waters say, I'm here. How about a good, great friend of mine, ladies and gentlemen, Mr. John Mayer? How about it? I want him to come in here and help me. If the late Sonny Boy William would say, help me somebody. Yeah.

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Right now, I'd like to bring out a friend of mine who's been a friend of mine for probably longer than I've known anybody now that I come to think of it. He's been a good friend over the years. We've had our ups and downs, but we're still playing together. Stephen Stills.

it looks to me like there's a few politicians hanging around, children perpetrating some kind of myth on us all. All right, talking about where to drag all the kids are, yeah. Oh, 'cause they got the guts to get out in the street and tell the truth every day.

Nixon and Spiral Agnew and Richard Daley and all them other, well, whatever you want to call them, that America is still the home of the brave. Oh, yes it is, and you got to be brave, children. How many is it that they've shot down already? Some like 17 of us. Oh, but you know, we got to do it. We got to keep on keeping on. Because if we don't do it, nobody else is gonna. But you know, if we can't do it with a smile on our face, you know, if we can't do it with love in our hearts, then children, we ain't got no right to do it at all, yeah. Because that just means we ain't learned nothing yet. Oh, and we're supposed to be some kind of different.